want me, I'm happy on the shelf. Miss Baby, save my love. Oh, that's it. No for Satan, the one I love. Good flirting, you then I'm thinking of. Miss Baby, save my love. But I love it, yeah. Blackjack.

is bear strange fruit. Blood on the leaves and blood at the root. Black body swinging in the southern breeze.

burning flesh. Here's a fruit for the crows to pluck, for the rain to gather.

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1: Good evening and Shavua Tov. This is Nomi Segal with a look at some of the stories we covered this week. On our program, did Prime Minister Netanyahu get what he sought from his White House meeting with U.S. President Trump this week? How do the U.S. Democrats and American people view Israel? Amid the renewed strikes between the U.S. and Iran, what does it look like from the perspective of the Iranian people? And the International Criminal Court votes to remove its chief prosecutor over allegations of sexual misconduct. Let's begin. Prime Minister Benjamin Netanyahu, in Washington to attend the funeral service of Senator Lindsey Graham this week, met with U.S. President Donald Trump at the White House, where the two leaders discussed strategies for addressing the Iran conflict. With both sides describing the meeting as positive, Netanyahu has stressed he and Trump were in alignment. This amid what has been seen as recent strains between the leaders on the issue. Ahead of Netanyahu's departure for Washington, we asked Professor Eitan Gilboa, an expert on U.S.-Israel relations at Bar-Ilan and Reichman Universities, what Netanyahu was seeking from the meeting and what kind of welcome he could expect to receive at the White House.
2: Not a great one. The whole visit is somewhat awkward. Netanyahu initiated a visit to Washington a few weeks ago and was waiting for Trump's approval. So Trump was asked if he is going to meet Netanyahu, and this was his response. Oh, if he is going to be around in Washington, D.C., I'll meet with him. This is not the way to organize an official visit of an Israeli prime minister and an American president. Secondly, it has been reported that Netanyahu will bring with him secret intelligence about Iranian efforts to rebuild its nuclear weapons program. This is also not a good idea because it would mean that

0: We're also seeing reports that Trump has reversed course in that direction, seeing that he is putting on hold for the time being any thought of a broader military escalation.
1: That's right. In the last few days, what came out from Washington is a combination of using low-level warfare in Iran and high-level threats. And it turns out that this strategy has not worked well. The Iranians apparently have not moved sufficiently into a situation where they could come to negotiations with at least open mind on the issues that are of much concern to the United States. For every threat coming from Trump, they responded with a countering threat. For example, when Trump said that he would attack, say, an electric power plant for every ship attacked by Iran in the Straits of Hormuz, Iran said, "We are going to attack the electric infrastructure of the entire Gulf." So Trump is now saying perhaps Iran is better ready for making a deal. He claims almost at every opportunity that Iran is eager to sign a deal, but this is not supported with things on the ground. And turns out perhaps that he is referring to some kind of an agreement between Iran and Oman on free navigation in the Straits of Hormuz. And also, I need to add that the New York Times reported yesterday that the suspension of high-level military operations has to do with the warnings coming out of the military about the shortage of missiles interceptors. So this is ridiculous. Obviously, Trump should have known about it. And the person who leaked that information to the New York Times obviously is against resumption of full-scale war. And but on the other hand, we have heard information about shortages of munition due to the war in Ukraine, as well as the long war here in the Middle East. And therefore, this could be a reason to stop planning for high-intensity warfare, and but this gives a bad message to Iran, because it would mean that Trump does not have a full-scale military option, and this is the reason for the suspension. And therefore, why would they soften their positions on major issues?
0: So here is a situation where Trump appears at a disadvantage opposite the Iranians. There seems to be a widening gap between Trump and Netanyahu on these issues. In this meeting, is there any possibility, theoretically, some of this could be some kind of a ruse, or Netanyahu sitting down with Trump is hoping that he has the president's ear and he can somehow turn him around in a different, redirect him?
1: I think that the probability for such an outcome is very low. Differences between the United States and Israel on politics and diplomacy have emerged one day after the signing of the Memorandum of Understanding, the MOU between the United States and Iran. Israel said that this was a bad agreement, that Iran is not going to fulfill its obligations, and that the likelihood of that document to produce an agreement to neutralize Iranians' nuclear weapons program very slim. So since then, Trump and his aides, or some of his aides, didn't want to hear what Netanyahu has to say. So I don't think that Trump would have his ear

0: turn to Netanyahu's arguments, although he could repeat the warnings Israel made after the signing of the MOU. The meeting would provide an opportunity for Netanyahu to ask Trump, what do you want to do? How do you want to accomplish the goals that we agree on, especially the prevention of Iran from becoming a nuclear weapons power?
1: Is that still Trump's primary objective, or is he more focused on the Strait of Hormuz and the energy issue?
0: So, yes, he is focusing on the Hormuz Strait issue because it is really disrupting the world economy and the U.S. economy, and because it diverts attention from the nuclear issue. Trump is occasionally repeating the goal of neutralizing Iran's nuclear weapons program, but he's doing it to justify the war to the American public. And right now, the focus is on Hormuz, and without a reasonable resolution, which means free navigation without any tolls or threats of military interception, this is a key for any other step in negotiations with Iran.
1: And one final question. Last week, there was an announcement and signing of a U.S.-Saudi nuclear agreement. And then the next day, Trump announces it's contingent upon Riyadh joining the Abraham Accords. So where does that leave this
0: This is
1: agreement?
0: really bizarre because there is a condition. If Saudi Arabia has to join the Abraham Accords before implementation of the civilian nuclear agreement, why it was missing from the initial announcement of the agreement. Apparently, there has been much criticism of Trump for ignoring Israel's goal of normalizing relations with Saudi Arabia, coming from all kinds of sources in the American political system. So the next day, he mentioned that condition, and I'm sure this antagonized Mohammed bin Salman of Saudi Arabia because Saudi Arabia said time and again that they would join the Abraham Accords if Israel were to offer some kind of a future to the Palestinians. And it seems that somehow this is not mentioned in Saudi and American negotiations over the deal.
1: Professor Eitan Gilboa, an expert on U.S.-Israel relations at Bar-Ilan and Reichman Universities. On the heels of this week's meeting between Prime Minister Netanyahu and U.S. President Trump, reporter David Ze'ev spoke with a member of the U.S. House of Representatives from the Democratic Party about how the Democrats and the American people view Israel.
2: We're on the line to California to Representative Brad Sherman, a member of the U.S. House of Representatives, a Democrat from the state of California. Congressman Sherman, I'd like to ask you, speak to you in general about the U.S.-Israel relationship, of course. We just yesterday, of course, had the most recent meeting between President Donald Trump and Israel's Prime Minister Benjamin Netanyahu. What do you glean from a meeting like that? Where do you see the relationship between the two countries and the two leaders in particular?
3: Well, first, by way of background, I've spent 30 years in Congress. I'm among the 1% of Democrats who is thought to be most pro-Israel.
2: Mm-hmm.
3: I would say that the relationship between the two individuals is fine, rocky, but fine and actually close.
2: Mm-hmm.
3: I would say that the relationship that and the image that Israel has with the left half of the United States is catastrophic.
2: Mm-hmm.
3: And well more catastrophic and moving in a terrible direction very quickly. And I have found Israeli governments over the last three decades have been unwilling to do anything about it.
2: what should they be doing? What should we or the Israeli government be doing right now?
3: Well, first I'll start with an easy thing. Fund mm-hmm. your foreign ministry. Your foreign ministry spends half of what Belgium spends. Same size countries, same size economies. By the way, Belgium doesn't really have a big PR problem, but Israel does.
2: Right.
3: And then second, recognize that the embrace of Donald Trump is a two-edged sword. Absolutely every time Americans see those two embrace, or they see the Israeli population embracing Donald Trump, half the American population retches. Israelis can imagine a world in which Republicans are in control all the time, but that hasn't happened for the last 75 years, and it's not going to happen for the next 75
2: years. It's interesting that you note that Israel should be funding the foreign ministry more, meaning that what? That we do have a good message to relay, and we're not just doing the good job at it?
3: No. Okay. Would that be true? I just started with the easy stuff.
2: Okay.
3: Next, stop settler violence.
2: Mm-hmm.
3: And that's for real. And it's not enough to say, oh, we'll spend more money on PR. When an Israel and the soldiers, when someone takes a sledgehammer to Jesus Christ, to a statue of Jesus Christ, and they get 31 days, that soldier's done more harm to Israeli security than if somebody published all the files of Mossad. 31 days.
2: So that is something that, you know, you have a legal system here, you have a judicial system here, you have a political system here. We are a vibrant democracy. U.S. and Israel ties are based on the fact that we are very similar countries, and within the United States as well. There were these arguments about various rulings on the judicial level, on the political level, etc. But I wonder if within, and a lot of Israelis are...
3: The countries are not identical.
2: They're not
3: the United States is the world's... These countries are not similar.
2: Okay.
3: The United States is invulnerable. Nobody's attacking us over the Atlantic or Pacific. Nobody's chanting... that America shouldn't exist. Israel is far more vulnerable to economic sanctions, far more vulnerable to the world effort to destroy Israel. There really isn't a worldwide effort to destroy the United States.
2: So we should take that into account. But the question is whether there is not enough of a feeling within the United States, and specifically, as you say, the left wing, so within the Democratic Party, of the challenges that Israel faces always, and certainly after the October 7th horrific atrocities against this country and the things that we do, to put on the same level, which I'm not saying you're doing, but others seem to put it in the same sentence, of settler violence. And yeah, we condemn October 7th. Come on, that's not the same thing. I mean, we have to take better action. We have to take better action against settler violence, you could argue. But the level playing field?
3: If you believe that truth and justice always prevails in international affairs, then you have done nothing to study Jewish history. yes, the world is unfair. Now, and there's a host of reasons why Israel doesn't do the hard stuff, like stopping settler violence, stopping the outposts. You come up with excuses like, well, they don't look at what happened on October 7th, and they're putting it in, it's unfair, and it won't matter. And okay, we can lose the $3.8 billion in USAID. That's only less than 1% of our GDP. And that's the only thing that we could possibly lose from America is the money. There's a bunch of excuses. And by the way, you also face a problem from the right. And you saw Vice President J.D. Vance's comments.
2: Mm-hmm.
3: What I find, I've been working on this since the 80s.
2: Mm-hmm.
3: What I find is Israelis are the Israeli government always wants to find a reason why they don't have to do anything at all that's in any way inconvenient.
2: So I wouldn't necessarily argue with you about whether a certain action should be taken. We are a democracy, so we have an election coming up on October 27th, as I'm sure you're well aware, and we'll see what happens in that election. But
3: I fear that you've got a voter base that doesn't have an understanding of what's happening in America.
2: So I just want to turn the table. I just want to turn the table a bit because even if our situations, as you said before, the situations of the U.S. and Israel, we are far more vulnerable. Okay, the question is whether there should be more understanding in the Democratic Party and among circles such as J.D. Vance and others on the right as well, as to what Israel faces, what the full story is, what it means when you say from the river to the sea, when you accuse when you accuse Israel of genocide, not you.
3: I don't.
2: You don't. I'm making that clear. But we're talking. Right. But in terms of Israelis have to know what Americans are saying, plenty of Israelis, I haven't done a poll, okay, are saying, what's up with the Democrats cutting off our aid, accusing us of genocide?
3: Again, if you expect to live in a fair world, then you haven't studied history.
2: No, I get that.
3: Is not fair.
2: And
3: Israel has to respond to the America that exists, not the America you dream should exist. Now, as to the river to the sea, that is outrageous. But you have elements in the Israeli government who are chanting from the river to the sea. They just mean a different outcome. But
2: the percentages of people in Israel who say that compared to the percentages of people in the Democratic Party who accuse Israel of genocide and who want to cut off aid totally. That was a rather large number of Democrats, right, who recently voted in the House of Representatives.
3: Oh, yes.
2: Again, I know you didn't support that. But the question simply is, the world's not fair, but then we are supposed to understand the United States, but the United States doesn't have to understand us. I don't understand that logic.
3: Well, I would say
2: let me put this into it so we don't get spiraling in here. Do you think, and I know you're pro-Israel, okay, but do you think there are people in the Democratic Party?
3: You've got that wrong. I'm in the 1% of the Democratic Party in the House of Representatives that is most actively pro-Israel.
2: Okay, so I said you're pro-Israel.
3: Trying to,
2: Yeah, okay.
3: Yeah. So, yes, I'm saying that the United States is a superpower and that we misunderstand the world a lot, but it doesn't call into question our survival. And a lot of countries in the world find that they have to understand and adjust to a United States that is sometimes irrational, particularly under this president.
2: Well, maybe to its own peril in the United States, let's say. Let me ask you.
3: I think the United States faces less peril than Israel.
2: I mean, in terms of its own future, not the attacks that it's expecting or, you know, has to anticipate on the borders. But in terms of, are you of the 1% perhaps in the Democrat Party who feels that maybe Israeli interests are also sometimes, maybe often, American interests, that even in the issue of Iran, again, Donald Trump is Donald Trump, but let's talk about the threat that Iran, not just threat, the damage that Iran has done to the United States as well as to Israel, and how so many Israeli interests are also American interests. I know you, I'm not going to put words in your mouth, you appear to be closer to that. The Democratic Party, so much of it just doesn't seem to understand that. They view us as an enemy, some of them. Some of them don't want Israel to exist. I mean,
3: Israel, first of all, the problem is not just on the Democratic side.
2: Again, I know. If I was interviewing a Republican now, I would talk about the Republicans, but we're talking about the Democrats right now because people here, many people are just astounded by how widespread it is in the Democrat Party. We're not just talking about the squad or Bernie Sanders, who is independent.
3: I've been ringing the alarm since the 1980s. Mm-hmm. I've never gotten an Israeli government to lift a finger to help us on the front lines fighting this battle.
2: Meaning doing what? In other words, let's just say whichever government comes to power after October 27th, what should they be doing?
3: Well, first of all, fund the foreign ministry and the efforts. Second, instruct the IDF to begin planning for a world as a contingency plan. You need lots of contingency plans for what happens not only if you lose the money, but you also lose access to U.S. weapons. Third, stop the settler violence. Fourth, stop the outposts. That's a long enough agenda.
2: Mm-hmm. Okay. Dare I suggest, and I'm not saying any of that is wrong. Let's say we did all of that here in Israel. Dare I suggest it wouldn't make a difference among many people in the Democrat? And again, we'll talk about the Republicans, but you're a Democrat. And maybe I should ask you, is this the Democratic Party of which you dreamed, which you joined? The one that exists now?
3: Look, I'm a U.S. elected official.
2: Mm-hmm.
3: I'm a senior member of the Foreign Affairs Committee. That's 15%, 20% of my time.
2: Mm-hmm.
3: Israel is one part of the entire world. Am I going to judge the Democratic Party of the United States exclusively on its Middle East policy? No. Is this the policy? We need a better approach in the Democratic Party of the Middle East, but that doesn't draw into question whether I should be a Democrat.
2: Right. Okay. I just wondered whether your home is not what it used to be, and in terms of go ahead.
3: I've got a Democratic Party that's pressing for Medicare for all, for a health care system that might be more similar to Israel's than the United States, than our current one.
2: Mm-hmm.
3: That's important to me. I'm not focused exclusively on our foreign policy.
2: So I mentioned before, asked you before about how much the Democratic Party, the Republican Party, the American public view Israeli interests, certainly in specific cases, as also American interests. Let me ask you if the issue of anti-Semitism, which has literally spiraled, not just in the United States here. You don't want to talk about just the Democrats because it's all through Republicans, and it's not just the United States. It's Canada, Australia, UK. We cover it all. But anti-Semitism in the United States is, correct me if I'm wrong, out of control, and it happened more so after the massacres of October 7th. How do you explain that? Just as a citizen, as a member of Congress, however?
3: Well, the enemies of the Jewish people have always been here. We've had this problem again. I co-founded Democrats for Israel in the 80s because we had a problem then. But the media coverage since October 9th, October 10th, a few days after October 7th, has been the most unrelenting barrage of media imaginable, and it has affected younger Republicans and all Democrats, and it's huge. But then it's layered upon also, and this is separate from Middle East, a resurgence in the extreme right racism that includes anti-Semitism, where the election of Donald Trump has brought out of the shadows the neo-Nazis that we've always had and has made them more popular and has allowed them to become not quite part of the mainstream, but out there. So you've got at least two reasons why you see more anti-Semitism of different types here in the United States. As to what's happening elsewhere around the world, I think it's mostly attributable to the horrendous PR attacks that Israel has faced since shortly after the October
2: 7th. And again, where does that come from? In the United States, I'm talking about, on the university campuses, we've had people tell us here on our programs that there is foreign influence, and again, not just the United States, but we're talking about the United States right now. Qatar. And yeah, on the Republican side, there's a lot of criticism or raised eyebrows here in this country about how President Trump can become so close to Qatar. His Air Force One, to that extent, I don't have to tell you, okay? But yet, in the university curricula, Qatar-financed material, syllabi, whatever the plural would be, right? And the things that are taught, which contributed toward the encampments in California, as well as in New York and all sorts of places. Again, that's where you saw the banners from the river to the sea. Do people realize that from the river to the sea is genocide against the Jewish people, against the state of Israel?
3: The leaders who start the slogans do. The people chanting the slogans don't even know which river and which sea.
2: So what do you do about that?
3: But well,
2: I mean, you told us what Israel should be doing. What can we do? What can you do in America about this?
3: Okay, I've been fighting this thing for 40 years, and the Israeli government's response has been, go fight it. You're on the front lines. You go handle it. And when I say you, I just mean me. I mean supporters of Israel in the United States. And they're unwilling to change policies, the easy or the hard. Their response is, well, the world's not fair. You go make it fair. It should be fair. We shouldn't have to make any changes in what we're doing because that would be unfair.
2: Maybe the U.S. and Israel should be working closely together. In other words, neither side. Well, I agree with you. Neither side should be saying, we're all right and you're all wrong. You are the one who should be fighting. Okay, we should be working together. And again, it gets back to that U.S.-Israel relationship, which for so long was across the aisles in the Congress. I don't have to tell you that. And is not the case right now. And a lot of people, yes, on the Republican side as well as on the Democrat side, who are just, correct me if I'm wrong, there are people in Congress who do not or wouldn't be upset if Israel didn't exist tomorrow.
3: I think if they actually saw the blood and carnage happen, that may change their minds. But there are several who don't acknowledge Israel's right to exist as a Jewish state. Now, remember, our parliament's much larger than yours.
2: Sure.
3: We're talking about 535 members of the Senate and the House. So,
2: but again, that vote where so many Democrats voted to cut off aid, you know, and I think there was a
3: And remember, it's the Republicans who brought that to the floor.
2: Correct. It was a Republican.
3: Purpose.
2: Correct. But that, look, how many Democrats voted for
3: the relationship.
2: It?
3: Yes. There's an ongoing effort of Republican leadership and the enemies of Israel working together with one slogan. There should be no pro-Israel Democrats. So you've got the extreme left in my party working, not quite hand in hand, but working on with the Republicans to achieve that goal. And they are making some success. And the response I get from you and Israelis is, it's unfair that we should have to change.
2: I'm not saying that. I'm saying that perhaps U.S. and Israel should be working closely together. I just said a moment ago, neither
3: US
2: side should say
3: should
2: of the other, it's only your fight. I think we should be working together.
3: No. Of course we should be working together. We should be working together to change American public opinion. But if working together to make public opinion means the Israeli government does absolutely nothing except give $45 million to Donald Trump's former campaign manager, and that's the only thing the Israeli government does to sway the American public opinion on the left, then yes, we should be working together. But you're doing nothing to create public opinion in the United States that would lead us working together.
2: What would you say to Israelis, and I've heard, again, no poll here, but, you know, you get the feel from people, okay? I'm not a pollster, okay? If I had a dime for every Israeli who has said, thank God Kamala Harris did not become president. Now, you'll excuse me. This is nothing personal against her.
4: Right.
2: But in terms of the Israel-U.S. situation and the challenges, okay, by the way, not just now, but that I know from covering it, that President Joe Biden had to face from his own vice president at the time. What would you say to those people who say, thank God, okay, Trump, everything about him, fine, but what about, Kamala Harris?
3: I would say when you're saying, thank God, something didn't happen, you're telling yourself that you damn well better prepare for it to happen, and you damn well better work harder to make sure it doesn't happen. Not as to whether Kamala should be president, but whether you should... Look, Democrats are going to be in control half the time of the next 75 years, just as we were half the time. And so when you say, you know, when you almost fall over a cliff and you say, thank God I didn't fall, God damn it, it's time to take a few steps backward. Don't just say, well, I like the view. Thank God I didn't fall. I'm going to stand here and take some more pictures.
2: Interesting viewpoint. I mean, the thing again is that just as Israelis will, by and large, probably feel that what we have to endure should be an American interest, we also understand that we need the United States at our side. And again, I don't know necessarily if there was no settler violence and various other things which you mentioned, right, these people would magically be on our side, and on whether it be Kamala Harris or whomever.
3: There's always been an extreme anti-Israel position in the far left. That's why we formed Democrats for Israel in the 80s. That group has succeeded beyond their wildest dreams, in part because Israel has done nothing to thwart them, except say they're unfair and you shouldn't, and Americans shouldn't listen to them. If you and I controlled American policy, that would be wonderful, but that's not the world. And for Israel to keep saying, well, we shouldn't have to, or we don't have to do anything except thank God that so far things haven't gone south, that's not the way you run a foreign policy. You say, we've got a problem. What are we going to do? Even what painful steps or what expensive steps are we going to do about it? Rather than, well, thank God we didn't fall over the cliff last week.
2: Well, thank God we have someone like Representative Brad Sherman, who is at least pro-Israel, because that's not taken for granted. And again, when I say pro-Israel, I mean even Israel's right to exist. I mean, obviously, the mayor of New York City, okay, and that's on the local level. It's still a Democratic issue, as the case may be. I very much, first of all, welcome our conversation. I hope you do as well, and because I think it's very important that the two sides talk. Now, you and I may be a relatively echo chamber kind of combination compared to, again, the others on the Democratic side of the political arena, and also within certain circles of the Republicans, for sure. But I think after our election, whatever the results will be, and after your midterm elections, I think we should talk again, and let's see where U.S.-Israel relations go at that point.
3: Hopefully we'll talk even before October, but for the Israeli electorate to think that everything's fine, or the worst comes to worst, maybe instead of $3.8 billion, it's $2.8 billion. And that's the worst that could happen. No, you could fall off the cliff.
2: Well, Prime Minister Netanyahu himself has talked about doing away with that, but he's talking about it on a more, on a friendlier level with an administration of phasing it out.
3: Right. And by the way, there's a two-edged sword as well. If you integrate Israel's military capacity with the United States, what happens when you get an American president that refuses to cooperate with the IDF? And if you don't listen to those of us in the United States who are asking you to do something to win this public relations battle, instead of just saying, well, we shouldn't have to, and Americans should realize how wonderful we are and how our interests coincide, to say we don't have to do anything, we shouldn't have to do anything, the IDF is going, right now, is reliant on American technology. Netanyahu wants to make you more reliant on a web with the United States. And nobody wants to face the fact that the United States may not always be as pro-Israel as it is today.
2: By the way, let me just, I don't want to necessarily take the final word. I'm not that kind of person. But when you said a moment ago about a president, whatever, about aid to Israel, sometimes that could be cutting off your nose despite your face, again, in terms of what's important to the United States and working together with Israel.
3: America is big, rich, and protected by two oceans. We make many, many mistakes, and we are still doing okay. So yes, you can say if America isn't pro-Israel, that's a mistake for America. You're right. That doesn't mean it doesn't happen. You can say if America isn't pro-Israel, that's unfair. You're right. That doesn't mean it's going to happen. You can say it's not fair that Israel should have to change its policy or spend its money to try to save its relationship with the United States. That's not fair. You're right, but that doesn't mean it's not true.
2: Representative Brad Sherman, Democrat, member of the U.S. House of Representatives, representing his constituents in within the state of California. Thank you so much for your time. And yeah, let's take up the invitation and speak again sometime. Thank you so much for your time today.
3: Thank you.
1: Representative Brad Sherman. Amid ongoing speculation over whether the U.S.-Iran conflict is heading toward a wider escalation, a brief pause in fighting ended by the beginning of the week. For a closer look at the people of Iran and what they're enduring amid the ongoing conflict, reporter David Zaev spoke to Dana Sameach, a lecturer on Iran.
2: We're on the line to Dana Sameach. Dana lectures on Iran, and her objective is to connect the people of Israel and Iran culturally. We are a people here in Israel right now, of course, Dana, fighting alongside the United States right now. It's been most recently mostly or almost totally the United States, but Israel has definitely been involved just beforehand, might be again soon, perhaps even. Tell me if you can tell us, first of all, before we talk about the cultural connection that we should have, the Iranian and Israeli people, what are the Iranian people thinking right now in terms of the contacts that you have? So much was made about the demonstrations there in Tehran and I guess elsewhere at the beginning of the year. What was it, January, correct? And then we have the war that began February 28th. There was some talk here in Israel. Why aren't the Iranian people who were on the streets before going back out on the street now that, you know, the U.S. and Israel have attacked? What is the vibe out there as far as you know, among the Iranian people?
4: Well, first of all, thank you for having me here. The people are depressed. A lot of people have lost a friend or family member during this beginning of the year protest, a huge protest that we saw on the media. Mm-hmm. And many of them compare the October 7th that we had here in Israel to what they call the massacre of the Iranian people. Mm. They use words like Holocaust of the people of Iran.
2: Are they depressed, Dana, because, let's say, we heard President Trump, or was it a social media message that he wrote where he said, help is on the way, when we heard about the mass executions, the mass killings going on to which you refer, like I said before, I think it was in January, the beginning of the year, and then President Trump wrote and perhaps said, help is on the way. What do they feel in Iran? Help never came?
4: They feel that it's complicated because some of them feel like they got betrayed because the help, it took very long time that the help will come, and it was a little bit too late for many of them. And also, it didn't brought the answer. The people are still under the Islamic regime. Mm-hmm. And since then, there is a lot of massive execution that is taking place
2: it's
4: now.
2: It's happening again now on the level that we saw at the beginning of the year?
4: No, it's different. Actually, there is a campaign right now in Iran that trying to put in light the fact that the execution is in a massive amount. It's not like what was in the beginning of the year.
2: Mm-hmm.
4: But we see now every Monday evening, people are starting to feel tension in the street, because on Tuesday morning they're getting the political prisoners executed. And
2: it's a sad thing. Tuesday mornings. Uh-huh. Well,
4: yeah.
2: Mm-hmm.
4: And the campaign is actually started at the prisons. We see now people are having a starvation strike.
2: Hunger strikes. Okay.
4: Yeah.
2: Right. Mm-hmm.
4: Even we saw last week really terrible photos of prisoners that sewing their lips.
2: Sewing their lips so that, you know,
4: yes,
2: they won't eat.
4: They won't be, yeah, mm-hmm. they won't be able to eat or to be fed, because they are desperate. And on the social media, in and out Iran, we see a lot of people sharing the stories of the prisoners and the people that got executed. And I feel like if we will think about the next reason why people will go outside and take the street again, this will be the reason, because this unites the people around the whole country. The fact that the regime is after so many people and getting locked, and the execution is so easy to do these days. So I believe that this would be the reason for people to go outside.
2: You seem to indicate that the people expected that the U.S. and Israel actions that have been taken over the course of time recently, we of course had last June, but there was also more recently, of course, as we said, February 28th through March into the beginning of April, they expected the U.S. and Israel to actually accomplish a regime change. That's what they would have expected.
4: Well, they hope to.
2: Because there was a feeling, because if we talk to people here in Israel, Israeli officials, and I speak to U.S. officials as well, mm-hmm. they seem to talk about the fact, and you know, Donna, as well as anybody, that in the United States, they have to worry about all sorts of political considerations and how much President Trump feels he can do. But there was a feeling both in Washington and in the Jerusalem Israeli government that, you know, we laid the groundwork for the Iranian people. We made it easier for them. They should feel empowered by the action that the Americans and Israelis have taken. But you're saying that in Iran, they can't do it themselves, the people. They need actually the U.S. and Israel to do it.
4: They need the help. And they also are telling me all the time and writing it all over that they cannot fight bare hands. They don't have weapon. And even if they did, they don't know how to use it, because it's like you and me. It's people, ordinary people. They don't know how to use a weapon. But I think that there is one thing that was missing during the beginning of the protest, the huge protest that we saw in the beginning of the year. It's the use of the they didn't call the Shah. The people in Iran, yeah, the mm-hmm. people in the son of the Shah.
2: The son of the former Shah,
4: yeah.
2: Right.
4: Mm-hmm. Yeah. The people of Iran have one figure that they are looking after and looking for, and this is the figure, and they didn't call him. And the people said all the time that once the once Pahlavi will call them, they will take out the street again. And this was a missing part in the equation that was missing, and I think that it was
2: Pahlavi, the son, as you say, of the former Shah. He has come out on various occasions, didn't he? Even was it perhaps comments that he made that encouraged the protests back in January?
4: Right, but he said that with the help that on the way, as President Trump said,
2: right,
4: they will wait for the right moment to take the street massively again. And I think that there is they didn't collaborate, and this was I don't know, the missing part.
2: Right. How closely do they follow? I know the internet's been on and off over there in Iran altogether, but how closely do they follow, let's say, even the news of today? Again, President Trump, there was this Iranian attack on U.S. installations in the Middle East. We've had a lot of that lately, right? And just over the last few hours, we've heard a quote attributed to President Trump, and it's just up his alley the way he speaks very sharply about what the U.S. will do next to Iran. Do the people in Iran, like, follow this? Does it mean anything to them when President Trump speaks like that?
4: It's funny. You see online now that you see, like, the progress that the people went through during the last or recent time. In the beginning, they were very panicked. They were escaping the cities to the hills or, I don't know, to take shelters. These days, they are like, okay, there is bombing. Let's go up to the roof and watch it or film it or whatever. They got used to it, a little bit like us in Israel.
2: Mm-hmm.
4: I mean, we also know how to manage, and they, unfortunately, too. I feel like the main spirit that is at the moment in the people's heart is like between desperation and anger, and they also, like us, always have hope for a better future.
2: Dana Sameach is a lecturer on Iran and also trying, as she knows, what goes on in Iran within the circles of the various Iranian citizens, the plain people, not the regime, and works on the cultural ties between Israel and Iran. Dana, thank you so much for your time.
4: Thank you.
1: Dana Sameach, a lecturer on Iran. Finally, member states of the International Criminal Court overwhelmingly voted to remove its chief prosecutor, Karim Khan, over allegations of sexual misconduct. The British lawyer denies accusations of engaging in an improper sexual relationship with a junior staff member. The misconduct investigation has put the institution under a glaring spotlight, intensified divisions inside it, and played out alongside an unprecedented campaign to dismantle the ICC in its entirety. The United States imposed sanctions on Khan after he issued arrest warrants against Israel's Prime Minister Netanyahu and former Defense Minister Gallant over alleged crimes linked to the war in Gaza. Reporter Mark Weiss asked Nick Kaufman, a defense counsel at the ICC, if he was surprised by the decision to remove the chief prosecutor, Karim Khan.
5: Personally, I was not surprised by the decision to fire Karim Khan for the simple reason that most member states of the ICC realize that he's currently suspended from practice in the United Kingdom, where disciplinary proceedings have also been instituted against him. It would have made rather a mockery of the institution for it to have been led by a chief prosecutor who is not even entitled to represent a pickpocket in his own country. I was, however, surprised by the number of states who voted in favor of his dismissal. That was something like 82 in total. The rumors in advance of the vote seemed to suggest that it would have been a far closer call, with Khan having run a strong and determined campaign, pulling out all stops to garner the support of African states parties to the ICC, principally because of the backing of the current president of Kenya, who he formerly represented as defense counsel at the International Criminal Court.
6: So where does this decision leave the ICC? Can they just appoint a replacement and move on?
5: Well, the Office of the Prosecutor at the ICC has already been functioning, albeit rather lamely, for the last year with two deputy prosecutors who, so the talk goes, have been shy of taking any substantial charging decisions for three reasons. Firstly, because of the concern that Khan might have returned and held the deputy prosecutors accountable for any decision not to his liking and countermanding one of his own. Secondly, because of the concern that they might attract further sanctions of the US government. And thirdly, as is not surprising in an environment as toxic as the ICC, the two deputy prosecutors are also supposedly at each other's necks. In any event, the ICC's governing body, the Assembly of State Parties, will have to elect a new prosecutor now. And I assume that they will do so at the next Assembly of State Parties conference sometime in December.
6: Now, while this has all been going on, at the same time, the US is continuing its sanctions against the organization. The Secretary of State Rubio seems very determined to maybe even close down the ICC, bring it to an end. What's Washington's end game here? Is this what he wants to do, end the ICC totally?
5: Well, the Trump administration seems to be rewriting the world order, and institutions once considered sacred are now deemed irrelevant. Over the course of his two tenures as president, Donald Trump has systematically defunded and withdrawn the United States from many supranational organizations, which he believes counter his vision of U.S. supremacy or subordinate U.S. policy to that of another nation or institution. Now, it's not clear to what extent the campaign against the ICC is being conducted in order to humor Prime Minister Netanyahu. As we know, Donald Trump is a fairly mercurial fellow. But one thing is clear, the newly reinvigorated campaign against the ICC is being spearheaded by Mark Rubio, a proud nationalist who believes that U.S. interests should reign supreme no matter the harm or prejudice they cause to other nations. So any assault on U.S. foreign policy, which in his view is embodied by checks placed on the relentless Israeli war against Islamic terror, is something which should be prevented. Now, I don't think the U.S. will succeed in causing the ICC to put up its shutters and close down operations. However, the continued threat of sanctions and the pressure placed on U.S. allies to ignore the ICC's warrants against Netanyahu and Gallant, and any other U.S. ally for that matter, will render the institution increasingly obsolete and even more of a woke human rights project than it has already become, dabbling for the most part in situations beyond its original mandate.
6: Now, Khan claimed that Israel was behind all these allegations, and of course it should be said that he denied the allegations. Did he ever bring any proof to this claim that Israel was behind the campaign against him? Obviously, the background is that Khan, in a controversial ruling, assessed that Prime Minister Netanyahu and ex-Defense Minister Gallant were responsible for war crimes in Gaza.
5: Well, Khan's whole line of defense was based on a supposed Israeli conspiracy, with the complainant serving, if not as some form of Mossad honeypot, then as the tool of other enemies of his squatting in his former office who had an agenda aligned with the US government and Israel. Now, I myself was witness to Khan's rather pathetic campaign to salvage his tarnished reputation by instrumentalizing the Palestine investigation, and met him formally as a friend as a result of a personal initiative to convince him to seek judicial permission for the Israeli government to have access to his request for arrest warrants against Netanyahu and Gallant. My reasoning is that this would provide him, on the one hand, with a face-saving policy to allow critique of an investigation into which he'd been frog-marched by the progressive elements of civil society, and by all accounts was built on straw-based media scrapes. On the other hand, it would have allowed the Israeli government to argue for dismissal of the warrants properly, as opposed to having guessed at its contents. Now, at the time, I didn't know that Khan was about to announce his self-suspension because of the sex misconduct allegations. But a month later, I was surprised to read in a Qatari-funded rag called the Middle East Eye, which has since become his mouthpiece, that I'd threatened to destroy him with sanctions over a drink in a hotel lobby for which he, bizarrely enough, paid for. Clearly, he'd forgotten that I keep my invoices and can prove the stupidity of such an assertion. Essentially, even I had been co-opted into his campaign to convince the world that the evil forces of Israel were seeking his demise. Nothing could be further from the truth. Rather, this was a vain attempt on his part to pervert the course of a disciplinary proceedings against him by suggesting an Israeli conspiracy. And I said as much in a complaint that I myself made to the United Nations body investigating the allegations against him.
6: In light of Friday's ruling, is there a case for Israel to argue that since Khan is unfit to lead this organization, then the allegations against Israel can be overturned? Is there a legal basis for that?
5: Well, unfortunately not. I mean, the arrest warrants will remain. They will just be pursued by a new entity, a new prosecutor. Just because Khan's leaving doesn't mean that the work that he did is to be ignored. However, there is a strong argument to say that because he has, as I've previously mentioned, co-opted or adopted this Israeli conspiracy line of defense, and even his own lawyer for the purpose of these proceedings, a fellow called Taib Ali from London, is representing one of the Palestinian civil society organizations in the Palestine investigation. There is an argument to be made that he is now rather in somewhat of a conflict of interest, and the whole pursuit of these arrest warrants should be viewed with some form of suspicion.
6: And of course, the new prosecutor may pursue these arrest warrants with, let's put it, less vigor than Khan would have.
5: I guess that would depend on the personality who would step into the role of the chief prosecutor in due course.
1: Nick Kaufman, a defense counsel at the International Criminal Court. That concludes our program. Thanks for listening. You can find Khan English on the Khan Radio and digital platforms. This is Nomi Segal wishing you good evening and Shavua Tov. Here's Rami Fortis, Yael Yisraeli.

One morning and I gave a geschrei. My mishpuche was happy, it was a holiday. I wanted my bottle, I felt real chipper. I didn't get nothing cause it was Yom Kippur. 16 tons all kinds smoked fishes, latkes, blitzes und heiße knishes. Holladi, nehm ich schnell to the promised land. A fire auf dem Boss soll werden verbrennt.

like a stain, it lays in your boyer. Ich hab jetzt schwer, just like a Jürg, who gets a vacation, a nichtiger Tag. A finsterer Leben, I'm telling you boys, come space or time, there's no bread in the hole.